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6: This is Fresh Air. I'm Terry Gross. Let's get back to my interview with Helen Lewis, a staff writer at The Atlantic. We're talking about her article about the new masculinism titled The Men Who Want Women to Keep Quiet. It's subtitled A Virulent Form of Misogyny That's Become the Single Most Important Force Holding Together the American Right. Lewis is also the author of the books Difficult Women, A History of Feminism in 11 Fights, and The Genius Myth, A Curious History of a Dangerous Idea. You describe Nick Fuentes as Douglas Wilson's intellectual heir. Now, Fuentes is one of the more extreme podcast provocateurs. You describe Fuentes as a self-professed Christian, anti-Semite, and virgin. Why do you mention virgin in there?
7: Because it's really interesting to me that he is not Doug Wilson's intellectual heir in the sense of a traditional Christian family. Like, what he's not preaching to his followers is settle down, find a nice woman, have some children, be the patriarch and head of your household, right? Everything that he's

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0: The fifth edition of Toy Story has smashed records with the biggest opening in the franchise's 30-year history, pulling in more than $300 million. But even with that win, Chief Executive Josh D'Amaro is staring down a tougher environment. We're asking how Disney keeps the magic alive on Business Daily after the latest world news.
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1: 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Good morning, I'm Samson Auble. Thanks so much for tuning in. Iran's World Cup team says it is the most oppressed team due to U.S.-imposed visa and travel restrictions. But how do those hassles compare to the pressures Iran places on its own athletes? 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
2: Imagine something that surpasses the brightest human minds in every field. What could it achieve? Cure the deadliest diseases? Predict weather disasters with startling accuracy? Reverse climate change? Or carry out total human annihilation? It's all hypothetical for now. What to know about super intelligent AI next time on 1A.
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3: Live from NPR News in Washington, I'm Dave Mattingly. Authorities in Venezuela are still assessing the damage from a pair of powerful earthquakes that struck the country yesterday. More than 30 people are confirmed dead, hundreds more injured. Venezuela's acting president, Delcy Rodriguez, declared an emergency and says dozens of buildings were leveled north of Caracas. Some injuries and power outages are reported in Northern California after a moderate earthquake shook the region yesterday. The U.S. Geological Survey says that quake had a magnitude of 5.6. It struck east of Mendocino. A day after the Senate approved a war powers resolution on Iran, senators voted against a similar resolution late last night. The second vote came hours after President Trump went to Capitol Hill and criticized senators in his own party for supporting the original vote. NPR's Maria Andrusevich has more.
4: Senators Bill Cassidy and Rand Paul joined Democrats in advancing the first resolution to rebuke Trump's war in Iran, but both reversed course.
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1: An intentional fuel release near Phoenix, as Connor Greenwald with member station KJZZ reports.
2: Records obtained by NPR reveal a low-flying Army helicopter was leaking fuel from one of its fuel tanks before it made an emergency landing at Phoenix Sky Harbor International Airport on February 5th. The incident left visible fuel residue across several neighborhoods in the Phoenix area. One woman required emergency medical care, according to local news reports. An Army spokesperson says the Black Hawk helicopter was leaking fuel, but the visible residue on the ground was likely caused by an intentional fuel release. NPR requested records after the Army said its report was complete. Now the Army is saying it needs to conduct a formal investigation because new facts have emerged and the report could be a year away. For NPR News, I'm Connor Greenwald in Phoenix.
1: The Federal Reserve says all 32 of the nation's largest banks passed the Fed's annual stress test. It's seen as an indicator that the nation's banking system would remain healthy in an economic downturn. Wall Street is coming off a mixed day for stocks. The Dow added 182 points yesterday. The Nasdaq lost 110. Nasdaq futures are down more than 2% this morning. I'm Dave Mattingly in Washington.
3: I'm Peter O'Dowd. Katya Chen is the first Asian American woman to win the Caldecott Medal, one of the highest awards in children's literature.
4: When I came to the United States and English was hard for me to speak, I found myself really leaning on the power of art being a universal language.
3: Her eye-popping illustrations, next time, Here and Now.
5: 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For more information on the event, go to arts.ideastream.org. It's going to be warm again today, a high around 78 degrees. We do have a high chance of showers, however, so make sure you bring the umbrella and bring the raincoat with you. It's 534.
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7: This is Morning Edition from NPR News. I'm E. Martinez in Los Angeles, California.
8: And I'm Michelle Martin in Washington, D.C. Good morning. Fertilizer prices are finally falling now that the Strait of Hormuz is reopening. That should be a relief to American farmers. But as NPR's Kirk Sigler reports, it's likely to be months before supply chains ease and farmers get any real break.
9: For Ryan Poe, the headlines about fertilizer going down thanks to a tentative peace deal with Iran should come with a qualifier. He's a fifth-generation wheat farmer near the tiny town of Hartline, Washington.
10: Maybe a global supplier of fertilizer sees that kind of instant price change, but like for me on the farm, there's been no change in fertilizer price.
9: Poe already bought most of his for the year, and as we're talking, he's putting it on fields he needs to keep weeds off of before he plants this fall. He figures he spent 23% more on fertilizer than last year before the war.
10: It's like the sticker shock of like, okay, yeah, this is definitely higher than last year.
9: Farmers are equally eager for relief from high diesel prices, but a recent USDA report predicts energy and fertilizer prices won't go down substantially until 2027. Before the turmoil in the Middle East, Poe was already dealing with low wheat prices, the effects of inflation, and President Trump's second trade war in 10 years. It's a pile-on.
10: It's just definitely not a fun time to be in ag.
9: Where and what you farm can make a difference. Many farmers in the Midwest locked in their fertilizer before the closure of the Strait of Hormuz. They get a lot of it from Canada anyway.
11: In South Dakota here, all in all, things are looking better than, say, 6 months ago.
9: Grain farmers like Kevin

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1: 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Good Thursday morning to you. I'm Anna Huntsman, in for Amy Eddings. 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
1: Chance of showers and thunderstorms today, getting up to a high of 81 degrees. Storms are also likely later this evening and continuing tomorrow with a chance of showers in the late afternoon. Right now it's 64 degrees in Worcester, 68 in Cleveland. 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
3: Live from NPR News in Washington, I'm Dave Mattingly. Rescue teams in Venezuela are still going through the rubble of collapsed buildings following two powerful earthquakes. They struck the country yesterday, about a minute apart. The U.S. Geological Survey says the first quake had a magnitude of 7.2. The second was measured at 7.5. Venezuela's acting president, Delcy Rodriguez, says at least 164 people are confirmed dead. She says nearly 1,000 others have been injured. Dozens of buildings collapsed north of Caracas. U.S. Army General Chris Donahue is expected to announce his retirement soon. That's according to two U.S. officials not authorized to speak publicly. Donahue is a four-star general who oversees U.S. Army operations across Europe and Africa. NPR's Quill Lawrence says Donahue might be best known as the last American soldier to depart Afghanistan in 2021 during the chaotic withdrawal of American forces during the Biden administration.
4: He's very highly respected across the military. Defense Secretary Hegseth came into office saying that there are far too many flag officers in the military. He shrunk down the possible four-star jobs, so promotions that Donahue could get, but Donahue would have seemed like a competitive candidate for anything up to the chairman of the Joint Chiefs of Staff.
3: The Pentagon is now investigating the withdrawal from Afghanistan. This is NPR News from Washington.
1: 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Good morning. I'm Anna Huntsman. Cleveland is reportedly in the running to bring in a major manufacturer and about 700 jobs as early as next year.
4: Up to the chairman of the Joint Chiefs of Staff.
3: The Pentagon is now investigating the withdrawal from Afghanistan. 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
1: Predictions about state universities losing students and professors because of it are not accurate.
2: We're not seeing students leaving Ohio in droves.
1: Instead, Serino says they've seen a slight increase in enrollment. Jennifer Tassone Price with the Ohio Conference of the American Association of University Professors sees the enrollment numbers differently.
3: Ohio's increase is only 0.57%, statistically irrelevant and not able to tie it to Senate Bill 1.
1: Tassone Price says the new law has had a chilling impact on free speech at Ohio's universities because students are afraid to speak out on important issues. Joe Ingles at the Ohio Public Radio Statehouse News Bureau.
4: A request by First Energy to allow longer restoration times during power outages and an increase to outage thresholds was denied by a state commission. In a unanimous vote, the Public Utilities Commission of Ohio says the current standards will continue.
5: In this opinion and order, the commission denies the application to establish new minimum reliability performance standards filed by the First Energy Utilities and directs the continuation of the existing standards.
4: First Energy was seeking an addition of about 15 minutes to the average wait time for restoration. In a statement to media outlets, the commission says it noted the significant amount of public opposition, grid modernization expected to improve wait times, and commitments by First Energy to improve service in Lakewood and Barberton. Chance of showers and thunderstorms today with a high of 81 degrees. Right now it's 61 degrees in Ashtabula, 63 in Mansfield, and 68 in Akron. 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
7: It's Morning Edition from NPR News. 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
8: Enemy Martinez. NATO Secretary General Mark Rutte met with President Trump at the White House on Wednesday. Trump has repeatedly slammed NATO, and he continued on Wednesday.
9: We were disappointed with the UK. We were disappointed with Germany and France. We're disappointed with most of them. Spain is a horror show.
8: But pointing at Rutte, Trump said, "I have great respect for this man." We're joined now by reporter Terry Schultz in Brussels, who covers NATO closely. Terry, Rutte made this trip primarily to work on issues ahead of a crucial NATO summit in Turkey. What's he worried about?
10: It's very much on Rutte's shoulders to ensure that NATO can come out of every meeting, especially a summit with all 32 heads of state and government, say they're more united than ever. And this continuous criticism of NATO and of individual countries makes that difficult. Trump actually said yesterday that if it weren't being hosted by Turkish President Recep Tayyip Erdogan, whom he likes, he probably wouldn't come. And that was an open threat last year ahead of the summit in The Hague, that if all allies didn't agree to raise their defense spending to 5% of GDP, he wouldn't show up. The flip side of that, of course, is that increasing their defense spending was absolutely necessary in the view of many experts and most governments themselves. So then this U.S. pressure is actually useful to make it happen.
8: Okay, now Rutte is often called the Trump whisperer because he's managed to keep the president in the alliance. So is that an accurate portrayal? Does that hold water to you?
10: Absolutely. And he has managed to turn Trump's negativity around in some cases. But there are a lot of things going on right now, and the pressure on Rutte is immense. His flattery of the U.S. president, his trademark tactic, which is controversial, increases accordingly. Trump's fury that many NATO countries didn't enthusiastically join or even support his war on Iran has been a very divisive issue in the transatlantic relationship. And for Rutte himself, who made multiple statements that were very favorable toward Trump's attacks, despite that not being the NATO consensus. Now, Trump called NATO a paper tiger repeatedly, saying allies had failed the U.S., even though he never officially asked NATO to take part. And you can hear Rutte's attempt in the Oval Office to convince Trump that this political opposition didn't actually hinder the military efforts.
11: I know there have been debates about whether your allies in Europe were with you or not. I just want to say one thing.
9: They weren't.
11: Yeah, but let me say one thing.
10: So Trump says they weren't. Now,

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1: 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Good Thursday morning to you. I'm Anna Huntsman, in for Amy Eddings. Thanks so much for tuning in. 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
1: Taking a look at temperatures around the region, right now it's 64 degrees in Lorain, 63 in New Philadelphia, and 61 degrees in Thompson. 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
3: Live from NPR News in Washington, I'm Dave Mattingly. The death toll in Venezuela has risen to at least 164 people following two powerful earthquakes that hit the country yesterday. Acting President Delcy Rodriguez says nearly 1,000 others were hurt. She's declared a state of emergency, with dozens of buildings having been flattened north of Caracas. The U.S. Geological Survey says the first quake had a magnitude of 7.2. It was followed less than a minute later by a 7.5 quake. The next NATO summit is in less than 2 weeks in Turkey. Ahead of the talks, the alliance's Secretary General Mark Rutte was at the White House yesterday, meeting with President Trump. The president has been a frequent critic of NATO for what member countries spend on defense and for not doing more to help the U.S. in the war with Iran. The former U.S. ambassador to NATO, Kurt Volker, says the summit also comes as Ukraine gains the upper hand on Russia in that war.
4: Russia is slowly losing. They're not able to advance on the front lines. Their finances are in a shambles. Ukraine has superiority in drones and counter-drones and electronic warfare and things. And so it looks like Ukraine is in a stronger position than they have been for the last 4 years of this war.
3: He was speaking to NPR's Morning Edition. The Pentagon recently announced it's conducting a 60-day review of U.S. forces in Europe. This is NPR News.
1: Local news now from WKSU IdeaStream Public Media. Good morning, I'm Anna Huntsman. Just hours before his deadline, Governor Mike DeWine vetoed a bill last night that would have instituted stricter ID requirements to vote by mail. State House correspondent Sarah Donaldson reports.
5: 2 weeks ago, the Republican majority legislature sent DeWine a bill with last-minute amendments mandating proof of photo ID for absentee voters. In his veto message, DeWine called the bill, quote, all burden for so little benefit.
6: I mean, I'm actually ecstatic. I mean, I might have to toast the governor tonight when I drink my bourbon in a little bit here.
5: That was Democratic Senator Bill DeMora. Other Democrats and voting rights organizations were asking DeWine for this veto. Photo ID is still necessary to vote early and on election day. Ohioans statewide, the bill, quote, all burden for so little benefit.
6: I mean, I'm actually ecstatic. I mean, I might have to toast the governor tonight when I drink my bourbon in a little bit here.
5: That was

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1: Member Michael Gallagher authored the new plan, says he hasn't heard any other viable solutions.
2: The problem's right in front of us, and I don't see anyone else other than going to the taxpayers to tax them more, which I'm just not going to agree with. We've taxed the people of this county into oblivion.
1: Gallagher estimates about $25 million a year will go toward repairs over 40 years. A county spokesperson says they're working on funding solutions with the Guardians and Cavaliers, the city and Gateway, the non-public entity that manages the stadiums. Speaking of the Guardians, the team narrowly avoided a sweep by the White Sox last night with a 4-3 victory in extra innings. Chicago was down to its last out, down 3-1 in the ninth, when back-to-back home runs off of Guardians closer Cade Smith tied the game. Rookie Khalil Watson RBI single in the top of the 10th put the Guardians back on top. The team is off today, but they're back in town on Friday to take on the Seattle Mariners. At 7:34, you're listening to WKSU IdeaStream Public Media.
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4: This is Morning Edition from NPR News. I'm E. Martinez in Los Angeles, California.
5: And I'm Michelle Martin in Washington, D.C. Good morning. Fertilizer prices are finally falling now that the Strait of Hormuz is reopening. That should be a relief to American farmers. But as NPR's Kirk Sigler reports, it's likely to be months before supply chains ease and farmers get any real break.
6: For Ryan Poe, the headlines about fertilizer going down thanks to a tentative peace deal with Iran should come with a qualifier. He's a fifth-generation wheat farmer near the tiny town of Hartline, Washington.
7: Maybe a global supplier of fertilizer sees that kind of instant price change, but like for me on the farm, there's been no change in fertilizer price.
6: Poe already bought most of his for the year, and as we're talking, he's putting it on fields he needs to keep weeds off of before he plants this fall. He figures he spent 23% more on fertilizer than last year before the war.
7: It's like the sticker shock of like, okay, yeah, this is definitely higher than last year.
6: Farmers are equally eager for relief from high diesel prices, but a recent USDA report predicts energy and fertilizer prices won't go down substantially until 2027. Before the turmoil in the Middle East, Poe was already dealing with low wheat prices, the effects of inflation, and President Trump's second trade war in 10 years. It's a pile-on.
7: It's just definitely not a fun time to be in ag.
6: Where and what you farm can make a difference. Many farmers in the Midwest locked in their fertilizer before the closure of the Strait of Hormuz. They get a lot of it from Canada anyway.
8: In South Dakota here, all in all, things are looking better than, say, 6 months ago.
6: Grain farmers like Kevin Deinert in Mount Vernon, South Dakota, are now in speculation mode when it comes to buying fertilizer for next year. Do they just buy now while the price is starting to fall? But what if the Iran deal doesn't hold or there's some other crisis next week?
8: Say within the last 10 to 15 years, I don't think we have seen things fluctuate as rapidly as we see now.
6: Deinert says to cope, he's being aggressive with buying as well as marketing and getting used to making quick decisions. Next door in Iowa, soybean farmer Dave Walton decided to buy less fertilizer this year, and so he's using less, trying to stretch it out through the end of the year.
9: Every time I pull a tractor into a field, it just costs more because everything has gone up. The squeeze on our margin is real.
6: Walton thinks he can hang on, in part due to recent federal relief aid, but the same may not be said for many of his neighbors. That could have devastating effects on the rural economy. Kirk Sigler, NPR News, Boise.
4: When Iran plays a World Cup game against Egypt tomorrow, there will be more than just the drama on the field. Iran's head coach says his squad is the most oppressed team at the tournament this year due to U.S.-imposed visa and travel restrictions. But those hassles pale

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1: And this is WKSU, IdeaStream Public Media. Good Thursday morning to you. I'm Anna Huntsman, in for Amy Eddings. Thanks so much for tuning in. 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
1: Right now it's cloudy and temperatures in the mid-60s across the region, but there's a chance of thunderstorms later today, getting up to a high of 81 degrees. Storms likely into the evening with a low of 59. Right now it's 64 degrees in Thompson, 65 in Akron, and 67 in Cleveland. 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
3: Live from NPR News in Washington, I'm Dave Mattingly. Secretary of State Marco Rubio says the U.S. is sending search and rescue teams to Venezuela, where two powerful earthquakes have left people dead and injured amid widespread destruction.
4: That's their most immediate need right now, is search and rescue efforts. They have a bunch of collapsed buildings, and so they'll need a lot of help in terms of digging through that. The airport there is badly damaged, so we'll have to rely on the Department of War to deploy assets there. And then we're also helping them with some overhead imagery, especially in coastal areas where they don't have full visibility over what the damage has been and what the impact has been.
3: Rubio was speaking earlier today in Bahrain. Venezuela's acting president, Delcy Rodriguez, says at least 164 people were killed and nearly 1,000 others have been injured. She says dozens of buildings were leveled north of Caracas. The U.S. Geological Survey says the first quake had a magnitude of 7.2. A second, stronger quake struck less than a minute later with a magnitude of 7.5. Rubio has been in the Middle East this week to brief leaders of the United Arab Emirates, Bahrain, and Kuwait on the Memorandum of Understanding signed by the U.S. and Iran. Minor damage and some injuries are reported in Northern California following yesterday's moderate earthquake there. It struck in the morning east of Mendocino. It had a magnitude of 5.6. This is NPR News.
1: Local news now from WKSU, IdeaStream Public Media. Good morning. I'm Anna Huntsman. Governor Mike DeWine has vetoed a bill that would have tightened restrictions on mail-in voting. House Bill 472 would have required absentee voters to provide photo identification. DeWine vetoed the measure hours before the deadline, calling it, quote, all burden for so little benefit. Traffic engineers are recommending three options for easing I-71 exit traffic in Strongsville, and none of them include building new exits in neighboring Brunswick. Nicholas Hanek, Brunswick's vice mayor and council president, says the determination ends years of conjecture that either a Boston Road or Grafton Road interchange was the solution.
5: You know, a lot of speculation came in to say, hey, if you put Strongsville, it advocated a position that an interchange at Boston or Grafton would fix some issues and do some things. And the answer, we know that won't be the case definitively.
1: The three options that engineers outlined at a public meeting are a new configuration for the I-71 interchange at Route 82, a slip ramp from that exit to Howe Road, or a new exit at Drake Road, all in Strongsville. ODOT and NOAACA will conduct further studies and make a recommendation in the fall. Some state lawmakers have introduced bills to address nursing staffing shortages in recent years. State House correspondent Sarah Donaldson has more on why they have not moved.
6: Ohio Nurses Association Executive Director Rick Lucas says nurses are
1: from that exit to Howe Road or a new exit at Drake Road, all in Strongsville. ODOT and NOAACA will conduct further studies and make a recommendation in the fall. Some

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1: 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Good morning, I'm Anna Huntsman, in for Amy Eddings. Thanks so much for tuning in. Coming up, with Ukraine stepping up drone attacks on Russian-controlled areas, how Moscow is dealing with a problem that only seems to be getting worse. Details just ahead on Morning Edition, right here on WKSU, IdeaStream Public Media. 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
3: Most whiskey is aged in barrel houses. 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
1: It's coming up later, starting at 4 o'clock right here on WKSU with Andrew Meyer, filling in for local host Amanda Rabinowitz. Andrew, who, by the way, I bet is going to love that bourbon story as a native Kentuckian. So be sure to tune in for that. But for right now, let's go ahead and take a look at the morning commute with Samson Abel. What are you seeing?
5: And we've still got several different incidents around the region. First, we're going to look back at 77 northbound past Route 82. We had debris on the road blocking multiple right lanes, and we did see some delays, but ODOT now reporting that that is all the way over in the right shoulder, and it looks like the delays have significantly improved, so hopefully traffic is back to normal at that spot. We've got a couple lingering accidents as well. 77 northbound near the Akron-Canton Airport, the right shoulder's blocked past Lobby Road. And then I-71 northbound, we've got an accident past State Route 83, that is also over in the right shoulder. We also have a road closed from an earlier accident. This is State Route 57, Wadsworth Road. It's closed both ways between State Route 162 and Poe Road. And lastly, we've got road work in the Akron area, 76 westbound. A left lane is blocked near State Route 532.
1: All right. Thanks so much. Stay safe out there if you're on the roads. Temperatures right now are in the mid-60s across the region. There's a chance of showers and thunderstorms today, getting up to a high of 81 degrees. Rain continues into the evening with a low of 59. 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
7: It's Morning Edition from NPR News. I'm Michelle Martin.
8: And I'm A. Martinez. An unexpected problem is surfacing in Russia, one of the world's largest oil-producing countries. It seems drivers can't fill up their tanks, and they're letting the world know on social media.
9: There's no gas anywhere.
10: They're only selling with vouchers.
8: Growing parts of the country now face gas shortages, a result of months of Ukrainian drone strikes on energy infrastructure. Joining us to talk about this and the intensified Ukrainian attacks on Russia is NPR's Charles Maines on the line from Moscow. Charles, so let's start with the gas shortage. How bad is it?
11: Well, it's pretty bad. Local governors have been implemented some form of gas rationing in at least a quarter of the country because of drone attacks on refineries, transportation hubs, storage tanks, you name it. That's impacted some of Russia's main oil-producing regions to the point that the Kremlin yesterday asked neighboring Kazakhstan if it would sell gas to Russia. Now, across the country, drivers have been complaining about empty gas stations or long waits to get to the pump. But most acutely, this is being felt in annexed Crimea. This is the peninsula, of course, that Russia seized from Ukraine in 2014, and really what was a precursor to the wider invasion that came in 2022.
8: Okay, Crimea, what's happening there in Crimea?
11: Well, what started off as rationing in Crimea has become a full stop on gas sales. And that's due not only to strikes on energy sites, but also attacks on trucks, railway lines, bridges, ferries, anything that could ship oil or military supplies in. Occupied Crimea is, after all, a staging ground for the Russian forces launching attacks into the rest of Ukraine. Now, all of this has clearly unnerved the public. Crimea is the crown jewel of Russia's recent land grabs in Ukraine, and at least in the Kremlin's eyes, it's settled business. Yet Russia can protect it even during this peak tourism season. So due to constant drone strikes, several people have died. The hotels and beaches are empty. Today, the electricity went out. Kids' camps are all canceled. So the war is really keenly being felt, with which Ukrainian President Volodymyr Zelensky says is the point. Here's Zelensky speaking last night.
12: Наша операція, зокрема щодо Криму.
11: So here Zelensky says these attacks, including on Crimea, are carefully calculated and suggests that with more support promised by the West, they might even expand so that, in Zelensky's words, Russia is forced to choose peace.
13: The thing is, though, Charles, these Ukrainian attacks are not exactly new. So what's changed?
11: Yeah, I mean, you know, in some cases like Crimea, it's the intensity, but it's also the range. Ukraine is striking Moscow. It's striking deep into the Ural Mountains and Siberia as well. So Ukraine has clearly made huge strides in its domestic drone program, and it's now deploying them in an attempt to force Russian President Vladimir Putin to the negotiating table.
13: How likely is that, though? I mean, have we heard from Putin on any of this at all?
11: Yeah, you know, Putin was conspicuously silent after dozens of drones struck Moscow last week, including an oil refinery here. He finally addressed the attacks during, it should be said, a choreographed exchange with graduates from a Russian military academy at the Kremlin on Tuesday. Let's listen. So here Putin says these strikes were an attempt to undermine Russian society and make people question the war. The catch is that many Russians already do. 5 years on and hundreds of thousands of dead or injured later, you know, independent polls here show a majority of Russians now want the conflict to end. But Putin has his answer too. You know, he maintains that he wants peace. He just insists even now, still, it be on Russia's terms.
13: NPR's Charles Maines, thank you very much.
11: Thanks, Abe.
13: It's Morning Edition from NPR News. I'm Amy Martinez.
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1: The Marketplace Morning Report is coming up in about 2 minutes. And then after that, The Sound of Ideas with host Stephanie Haney, who joins me now in studio. Good morning, Stephanie.
15: Good morning, Anna.
1: How's it going? What are we talking about today?
15: We are talking about how we work here in Northeast Ohio. You know, being an entrepreneur isn't necessarily for everyone, but also being an employee who answers to a superior isn't necessarily for everyone. Mm-hmm. So there are things in between that. And we are talking about employee ownership models today, which is something that we've found Ohio tends to be very popular for. It has been reported that Ohio ranks third for employee ownership business models in the country. So we'll be learning about different ownership models because there are, like many things, a lot of different ways to do this. Employees can own stock. They can have operating agreements that are in place. There can be trusts in place. So we'll learn about that, and we'll hear from one business owner, Mike Miller of the Music Box Supper Club in the Flats here in the downtown Cleveland area, who just transitioned to employee ownership. So we'll try to understand why he made that decision, how that's functioning there. And they're using a model that is the first of its kind in the state of Ohio. So we'll talk about that. We'll wrap up with the menu focusing on Phoenix Coffee, which has had employee ownership for a long time.
1: Oh, well, look at that. How convenient there. Well, thanks so much. That's coming up at 9 o'clock. 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It's 8:52.
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18: From Marketplace in Washington, I'm Kimberly Adams. The U.S. dollar hit a more than one-year high this week on the U.S. dollar index, which measures it against a basket of foreign currencies. The dollar's up about 5% since dipping to a recent low in late January before the war with Iran started. Marketplace's Mitchell Hartman has more.
19: The dollar's recent rise is mainly driven by differential economic growth and interest rate expectations between the U.S. and other big economies. U.S. economic growth has been strong recently, and consumers continue to spend it up. Jonas Golterman at Capital Economics says the Federal Reserve is responding as expected.
20: They've stopped talking about cutting interest rates, and they've started talking about hiking interest rates.
19: Meanwhile, Europe, the UK, and other developed economies are hurting more from the spike in energy prices and can't afford to hike interest rates without squelching growth.
20: And so that differential moves in favor of the US, and the dollar strengthens.
19: And here's what the recent dollar strengthening is not, says Joseph Gagnon at the Peterson Institute for International Economics, investors fleeing to safety in troubled times.
21: This is not a safe haven fight. The April 2025 Liberation Day tariffs, coupled with all the anti-foreigner rhetoric, has really dented the safe haven attractiveness of the dollar.
19: Gagnon says what's going on here is just the heightened lure of U.S. interest rates and dollar-valued assets, plus the underlying pull of our big, relatively strong economy.
21: Investors just love U.S. financial assets.
19: Which keeps the dollar strong. I'm Mitchell Hartman for Marketplace.
18: We're coming up on a July 1st start to changes in federal student loan programs, but a judge last night issued an emergency injunction that blocks one of those changes, a cap on the amount students aiming to be physician's assistants can take out. Opponents of the change argued the cap was too low and would harm the worker pipeline for these jobs and sued the government over it. Todd Pickard is the president of the American Academy of Physician Associates, one of the groups suing.
22: Well, the good news is that it gets PA trainees very close to what they need, because the median cost of PA training is around $100,000, which matches the new loan limits. When you're in PA school, you can't work. You're training 60 to 80 hours a week. So, yes, I agree that it's not the same program that we had, but it's the best option for the program that we have.
18: That was Todd Pickard with the American Academy of Physician Associates. For more, check out our story by Samantha Fields that was on the show yesterday. It's in the Marketplace Morning Report podcast feed and at marketplace.org. Let's do the numbers. Dow, S&P, and NASDAQ futures are up in the 0.2 to 2.3% range, with the Dow future up 125 points. The monthly personal consumption expenditures price index, or PCE report, which tracks inflation, is just out. Core inflation rose 3.4% in May, the highest since October of 2023. 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According to the ACLU, state lawmakers have introduced more than 500 bills targeting LGBTQ people in the 2026 legislative session. Those policies have economic consequences. Todd Sears is the CEO and founder of the business advocacy group Out Leadership. For the last several years, the group has put out an annual State LGBTQ Plus Business Climate Index, and Todd joins me now to discuss the latest report. Good morning.
23: Good morning, Kimberly. Thanks for having me.
18: What really determines where a state ranks in your list?
23: How either affirming or negative the governor is, the state legislators. We actually added the attorneys general this year, but also, do state residents have the opportunity to have access to health care, specifically trans health care, trans medical benefits? Can they change their driver's license to match their gender identity? Can trans youth participate in sports? So if you have an employee, for example, that has a trans or non-binary child, in 29 states, they're losing access to both healthcare and the ability to participate in sports in their schools.
18: What about some of the states that moved down in the ranking? From a business perspective, what's at stake for those states?
23: Well, let's just talk about talent, for example. If you think about replacing an employee, what does that actually cost? If you think about tourism, we've seen a decline in tourism across the United States in the last 24 months, and specifically in anti-LGBTQ states. It all comes down to risk and risk calculus. And states are now having to navigate laws for their employees and the families of their employees that they never had before. And if you look at the broader spectrum of so many of these laws, when they do actually go before the federal judges, they have been struck down. They have been given injunctions. But the fact that they have been introduced creates a culture in these states that's unwelcoming, not just to LGBTQ people, but the next generation. Over 25% of Gen Z Americans identify as LGBTQ+, and they're paying attention.
0: There are now state and federal policies in place that can really penalize companies for diversity, equity, inclusion policies that could be more inclusive to LGBTQ plus folks. How are you talking to companies about navigating this space?
23: When it comes down to the legalities, diversity and inclusion is actually not illegal. And the smart companies actually do understand that. Now, language and making sure that everything is inclusive as possible is incredibly important. And so messaging has been one of the major things the companies have had to navigate. But I always remind them that they didn't enter this conversation 20 years ago because they were just nice people. They entered this conversation because they knew that inclusion drove business results. And that's why they've done this for so long. So the smart companies out there are continuing to navigate and invest in inclusive environments, because they know that it delivers business opportunity and talent.
0: Todd Sears is the CEO and founder of Out Leadership. Thank you, Todd.
23: Thank you so much for having me. Happy Pride.
0: In Washington, I'm Kimberly Adams with the Marketplace Morning Report. 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

0: Hi, I'm Chris Boyd, host of Think. 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
0: You're listening to Think. I'm Chris Boyd. As the country prepares to celebrate 250 years in existence, there are two competing federal organizations set up to do that. My guest, Michael Shearer, is a staff writer at The Atlantic, which published his article about this under the headline, Inside America's Ugly Birthday Battle. Michael, who is Ariel, maybe I'm saying this wrong, Abergel? What role did he play?
6: Ari Abergel. So under the Founding Commission rules, the president is able to choose the chair from the group of commissioners of America 250, and then the chair is able to choose the chief of staff. And what happened when Trump took over as the chair, the acting chair of America 250, former U.S. Treasurer named Rosie Rios, said to the White House, who would you like me to choose as chief of staff? They were all trying to work together. And the White House said, a Fox News producer named Ari Abergel would be their pick. And Ari came in, a young man in a hurry, you know, sort of enthusiastic guy, and also created a lot of enemies very quickly. You know, at one point he starts calling commissioners and encouraging them to resign because he wants replacements to be appointed. But it was complicated because it wasn't clear he'd cleared that with the people who had appointed those commissioners, you know, the Senate Majority Leader in that case and the Speaker. He also starts pushing back on a lot of the programming they had already planned. You know, he's frustrated with a lot of the programming that had been planned for the birthday is not stuff you see on television. You know, there's a massive essay writing contest that the group organizes, you know, where school kids around the country are writing essays about how much they care about the country and they can win trips to historic monuments and things like that. He's not interested in that stuff. He wants more televised events, which is consistent with what the president wanted at that point. And there becomes last summer a real fight over his role in the organization. And that comes to a head in September when the conservative activist Charlie Kirk is assassinated. And Ari uses the social media account of America 250 to send out a post about Kirk, which a lot of other people there felt was a little off tone because, you know, it's a bipartisan group. It's not about taking any political positions at all, although I think we're all united in not wanting assassinations. And so he is sort of kicked to the curb shortly after that.
0: So What do we know, besides wanting more, what do we know about how and why President Trump became dissatisfied with America 250? For example, is it true that America 250 events were planned around some kind of agenda of apologizing for our existence?
6: No, there's no evidence of that. That was the comment that was given to me by people close to the president, by a White House spokesman, by La Civita. I don't think there's anything in any of the programming for America 250 that suggests they want to apologize. Now, there are differences in political messaging between America 250 and Freedom 250. For example, in Freedom 250 documents that have been circulated, they encourage people around the country to hold their own events and to talk at those events about America First issues like election integrity and school choice and things like that. Those are pretty partisan code words. You know, they're not, the election integrity sort of points to a whole bunch of election conspiracy theories that, you know, some Republicans and Trump embrace and Democrats reject. And so, I mean, I think there was an argument to be made that they had different political views. And then the other difference is that, like, clearly the America 250 side was uneasy about Trump's role and about the degree to which Trump is sort of always political. It's very rare that Trump is speaking anywhere and, you know, with a unifying message that doesn't take a shot at his domestic enemies. And so I think, you know, Trump allies could say that that's apologizing for America by not embracing Trump or something like that. But there's not really any evidence that any of the programming America 250 has done is somehow apologetic or negative or critical. It's pretty standard patriotic celebratory stuff.
0: One of the events Freedom 250 is planning is being called the Rally to End All Rallies. Rally is in campaign rally, specifically partisan pro-Trump event.
6: I think so. You know, when the Great American State Fair is moved to the Mall, it is not really publicly announced that this is now going to be an event run by the Trump side of this operation. So, you know, the switch happens, but there's no public announcement of it. And initially there were a number of artists who were signed to do sort of daily concerts on the Mall as part of the state fair, as state fairs do have. Poison's Bret Michaels, Young MC, The Commodores, A Country Act. And when they realized that they are doing an event that's not America 250 event, but a Freedom 250 event, they all said they're not going to come. And that was very upsetting to the president. He started attacking them as no talent singers online. And in lieu of this concert series that was originally planned, he announced that he's just going to have the Rally to End All Rallies. He's just going to make it a Make America Great Again rally, a Trump rally. And in his public communications about this, he has made no distinction between, you know, the rally he plans to hold on Wednesday and what he normally does on the campaign trail. So I think it will be a pretty political event. It's also possible, you know, he strikes a more unifying tone, but I think it's doubtful. He invited as the musical guests, the Lee Greenwood, who sings the campaign walkout song he has, and an opera singer who sang at his inauguration, who he's partial to, and some of the military bands will also perform. So it won't be exactly, you know, like a classic political rally. But I think it's going to have all the, you know, the pomp and circumstance of a regular Trump rally. And again, this is happening now on the National Mall as not a political event. These are not political events. The money raised for these, you know, put this on is being raised through the sort of nonprofit, a tax-deductible nonprofit that cannot do politics, you know, under the law. So it's all a little bit in this gray area right now.
0: Cannot do politics under the law. I mean, what do we know about where the money is coming from, donor money from Freedom 250 events? Do things have to be publicly listed? Do donors have to be named somewhere in the way of campaign donors?
6: No. And we will get tax forms probably a year or two from now. that will show some of this. It'll show who the big vendors are and some of the big contributions. But a lot of this is probably not going to be made public unless there's a leak or a congressional investigation next year. We know that the events that were held last spring and summer under the America 250 banner for the Army parade, for these other rallies that Trump did, cost about $30 million that Trump raised that money. If you remember, if anybody watched the Army parade last year, you know, tanks going down the middle of Washington, you know, there were frequent breaks in the middle of it to thank Coinbase or Palantir or Lockheed Martin or whoever the sponsors were. And they were the ones who put up the money to pay for that event. We know a couple of the donors to Freedom 250. We don't know how much they've given. We do have a sort of slide deck that was given to donors saying what kind of access they would get if they give $2.5 million. They'll get a photo with the president and VIP events and special tickets and things like that. So there's definitely sort of a classic, you know, political fundraising benefit package that is being offered to these people. But this money is going through the National Park Foundation. Freedom 250 has basically been created as a subset of the National Park Foundation. And the National Park Foundation is very different from a political campaign or a super PAC or any of the other political operations the president has. It's a non-political entity that exists to support the U.S. Park Service. And that makes sense because a lot of the events being held for America 250 are happening as part of a Park Service effort. But the U.S. Park Service tends to avoid politics. And so that's why I think there is some suspense about how the president is going to play things out. I mean, he's also planning to appear at some sort of speech. It's not clear where on the 4th of July as well. And they've made clear that they're going to invest far more than years past in a much bigger fireworks show in Washington, D.C. To celebrate the 4th. And they're also going to be doing a projection on the Washington Monument in the middle of the National Mall of images, kind of like, I don't know, at Disneyland, they project images onto the Disney castle for their fireworks show. It'll be sort of like that. So there are other events the president's going to be involved with as well.
0: The National Park Foundation, or National Park Service, has been dealing with pretty significant cuts in the era of DOGE. There are staff cuts.
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0: More of 1A comes your way in about a minute here on your source for NPR news and information. Thank you for tuning in to WKSU, IDS Stream Public Media. Good morning. I'm Sean Fitzgerald. Right now, we're looking at some mostly cloudy with some rain showers throughout the afternoon.
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0: So it's worth noting that when these deals started to come out, starting with the Total deal in March, there were a lot of questions about them because these are highly unusual. And the main question is, like, what authority did the government have to do this? Because these lease sales were congressionally mandated, and there's not really, it's not normal to just refund a lease. Like, you can't buy a lease from the government and then just change your mind a few years later and say, hey, give me my money back. And so the states are challenging these deals in two ways. One is they are saying, you know, the way this happened violates the law that governs offshore wind leases, which say when a party wants to cancel a lease, the government's supposed to hold a hearing, it's supposed to notify any affected states, and the Trump administration didn't do any of that. The second challenge is these deals are structured as settlements. So the Trump administration is basically saying these companies were going to sue the government. They didn't actually sue us, but there was this threat of litigation, and instead we settled with them, and you know it resulted in these deals. And the states are basically saying, like, there's no evidence that there was an actual threat of litigation, and that you know the companies and the Trump administration wanted the same thing, and basically, you know, engineered this settlement to be able to access a pot of money that the government uses to pay for settlements that is not under congressional review.
1: Okay, so that's important. We're getting lots of questions. Sharon asks, since Trump is canceling contracts for wind energy, what funding is being used? Public taxes, I assume. Can Congress deny that spending? I mean, the answer is always yes. Congress could change the law, but right now it is settlement money being used legally, ostensibly, Emily.
0: Yeah, so there is something called the Judgment Fund, which is overseen by the Treasury and the Department of Justice, and this is typically used to pay out, you know, settlements when an agency is sued, and it can also cover imminent litigation. And so, in this case, that's what the Trump administration is saying. And the main thing is that that Congress has no oversight over how this fund is used.
1: That's Emily Pontecorvo, staff writer at Heat Map News, covering the wind industry. Michael Boyle is also here, senior director of policy and strategy at the think tank Energy Innovation. And we're hearing from lots of you, kind of on a theme, I have to confess. Brian in Detroit says, once again, Mad King Donald ignores facts, costs, public wishes, and sound planning for the future. We are not to be governed by the whims and ignorance of one person. Pat says Trump wants money for his buddies in the oil industry who support him. And Dave on the theme in Ohio says, why dance around the issue? The problem, the reason Trump is against renewable energy is because of the money that he gets from the fossil fuel industry. Thanks for your notes and your replies for our conversation. Still to come, what these deals mean for the country's electrical grid and our goals to reduce carbon. Much more to come. I'm Todd Zwillich. This is 1A.
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1: Service employment among early career workers, so this is workers aged 22 to 25, has been shrinking at 5% per year. And then when we look at software developers, that decline is jumping to over 6%. On the other side, we have occupations that are much less exposed. We can look at home health aides, and there early career employment has actually been growing at a pretty striking 6% per year. And then as we move up the age distribution, these patterns are sort of a lot less stark. So it seems really, if there are labor market effects from AI, they really are concentrated among these very early career workers who haven't had time to sort of accrue defensive skills. But also, on the other hand, these might be workers who could more readily adopt AI tools to make themselves more productive.
2: The Stanford Digital Economy Lab put out a paper, in a similar vein last year, Canaries in the Coal Mine, an early look at the trends that you continue to look at. I wonder if any of the, you know, trend lines in that paper have been strengthened or weakened as you guys have continued to track this ADP data.
1: You know, we've added data now through the first few months of 2026, and it really is striking the degree to which the patterns from that original paper replicated. And part of why I think this highlights why I'm really excited to continue taking these monthly measurements is that through changing economic conditions, we can see, do the results persist? And I think it highlights the importance of us continuing to do measurement work. If, for example, interest rates start to fall again, yet these patterns persist, I think that'll be much stronger evidence that, okay, this is maybe an AI-related effect and not related to, say, interest rates. So really, for me, the thing that was most striking was kind of the persistence.
2: That was Conaher Murphy at Stanford Digital Economy Lab. We'll have a link to the new AI indicators at our website, marketplacetech.org. Daniel Shin produced this episode. I'm Megan McCarty-Carino, and that's Marketplace Tech. This is APM.
3: 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Good to have you along on this Thursday afternoon, the 25th of June already. Marketplace brings you the latest economic news with Kai Rizdahl tonight at 6. Up ahead on Here and Now, soccer fans from all over the world have descended on the U.S. for the World Cup. And some of these visitors are reminding Americans about what they love about their country. We'll have a detailed report coming up in about 10 minutes here on WKSU. 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
3: Anna Huntsman, bringing you Morning Edition here on WKSU. Showers popping up across the region this afternoon. Could see some storms as well. 72 degrees currently in Cleveland, 65 in Akron and Worcester. 60 our low tonight with showers overnight. Cloudy skies, mid-70s for Friday.
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7: And I'm Peter O'Dowd at member station KJZZ in Phoenix. It's Here and Now. As a culture, I think it's fair to say that we are obsessed with how to look and feel younger. You've probably noticed under-eye creams on social media, cold plunges for your face, testosterone treatments to boost energy. Here's Health Secretary Robert F. Kennedy Jr.
8: I'm on an anti-aging protocol from my doctor that includes

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1: The astute legal scholar, Patricia Williams.
2: What? Wow.
1: And so it's about goodwill. You know, we talk about how do we get over these differences. It's like he doesn't agree with anybody at in this case, it's sitting around the dinner and then dancing afterwards and people had drank enough. You know, he didn't agree. Nobody agreed with Brent, but he felt at home in my house, right?
2: You like talking to people that you don't agree with.
1: Well, not necessarily all the time. For the purpose of putting them in a play, yes. So, you know, we have to admit that that's also different in a way from real life, right? I can do things in my art that I may not be able to do in my life. So with Brent, I went to the National Rodeo Finals with him and standing around with all of his friends, you know, swigging Chivas and telling stories about women that weren't so great, right? Would I be doing that just for fun? Probably not.
2: Today, I'm talking with actor and playwright Anna Deavere Smith about her new play, Basil Biggs. It's about her own great-great-grandfather, a free black man who reburied thousands of Union dead at Gettysburg and prepared the ground where Lincoln delivered his famous address. We'll continue our conversation after a short break. This is Fresh Air.
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4: The U.S. Supreme Court has ruled that President Trump has the authority to end temporary protected status, allowing him to begin mass deportations. I'm Andrew Meyer, in for Amanda Rabinowitz. Coming up on today's All Things Considered, we'll look at what that means for those immigrants who've been living and working legally in the U.S., including Haitians in Springfield, Ohio. We'll also look at what lawmakers in Columbus are trying to do to address the current nursing shortage. That and more coming up beginning at 4 on WKSU.
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2: This is Fresh Air, and today I am talking with actor and playwright Anna Deavere Smith. Her new play, Basil Biggs, traces the life of her great-great-grandfather in the Civil War-era Gettysburg. It premieres this month at the Wilma Theater in Philadelphia, written for the nation's 250th anniversary. Smith's earlier plays include Fires in the Mirror, Twilight Los Angeles 1992, and her 2016 play, Notes from the Field. I want to talk briefly about the choices you made in Notes from the Field. You showcased a wide range of people, civil rights leaders and high school students and prisoners like Denise Dotson. She was an inmate at the Maryland Correctional Institute for Women, and she was serving time for murder. And I'm going to play a clip. Here she is talking about her children and the circumstances of her crime, you playing her. Let's listen.
6: I had six children. Now I have five. One of them died since I've been here. The oldest being 34, the youngest being 21. I had my youngest child when I was in a Baltimore detention center. I've been here 23 years. Well, my boyfriend, my former boyfriend, because we wasn't together at the time, shot and killed a guy who tried to rape me. Well, they didn't consider it accomplice. I got the same charge as he did, first degree murder. I think it's fair. You're talking about somebody's life. Whether it's in your control or not, somebody's life has been taken, so I do think it's fair. But I think that if I had had a better education, I would have been more upright, so to speak. You know, because without that education, I always felt less than.

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1: On WKSU, IdeaStream Public Media. Good afternoon. I'm Andrew Meyer, in for Amanda Rabinowitz. Thanks for being with us today. The new world screwworm continues to spread across Texas and threatens the cattle industry, but fighting the spread depends on the cooperation of ranchers, and they're suspicious of the government. We'll have more on that coming up on All Things Considered. And here are some of the local stories we're keeping an eye on. Governor Mike DeWine has vetoed a bill that would have instituted stricter ID requirements to vote by mail. Akron is proposing an update to its zoning code that would ensure transparency, public input, and evaluation when it comes to data centers. And the Public Utilities Commission of Ohio is denying a request from First Energy for more lenient reliability standards when it comes to outages. The Guardians have reached the midpoint of the season with a 42-39 record. It's a virtual tie that they're in with the White Sox for first place in the AL Central after salvaging the last game of the series with Chicago. The Guards are off tonight and open a 10-game homestand tomorrow with a weekend series against Seattle. Cavs president Kobe Altman says new guard Malik Thomas from Arkansas is a first-round talent who won the front office over with his pre-draft workout. Cleveland was able to draft Thomas early in last night's second round, avoiding salary implications for first-round picks. The Cavs remain in the restrictive second apron in team payroll. Support for WKSU comes from
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4: 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I'm Scott Detrow.
5: And I'm Juana Summers. In an investigation of illegal drug trafficking, officials might let some drug deals go through to gather intelligence, maybe get closer to the kingpin. But if the drug is fentanyl, the U.S. Drug Enforcement Administration warns it is uniquely dangerous.
6: It only takes one try, one pill, one mistake can kill.
5: A public safety campaign warns that just 2 milligrams are enough to kill an adult. Yet an Associated Press investigation found that from 2023 to 2025, the DEA let hundreds of thousands of fentanyl pills hit the streets in New Mexico in order to build bigger federal prosecutions. One of the AP reporters behind that story is Jim Mustian. He's with us now. Hi there.
7: Hi, how are you?
5: I'm well. Jim, just start by telling us, how did it work? The federal agents followed these transactions, but then ultimately didn't seize the product?
7: Yeah, I think one of the things that's really notable was the level of detail in tracking these drugs. So we highlighted in this report a case from June of 2023, where the DEA monitored the shipment of 74,000 fentanyl pills to a mobile home park in Albuquerque. And in that case alone, we counted more than a dozen agents who were listening over a Title III wiretap in real time, tracing the phones and geolocations of the dealers, and in some instances, even watching from a DEA plane. The only thing that was missing in this investigation was the seizure of the drugs.
5: Mm. And your sources, what did they say about this plan? Were they critical of it?
7: Absolutely. The whistleblower I spoke with, David Howell, essentially has had his career upended. So he's been with the DEA 19 years on the front lines of the drug war and just really just saw too much and just said, I can't countenance this.
5: Mm. And what have you heard from the DEA? What have they said about your reporting?
7: They issued a statement that both denied fentanyl had been, quote, walked, allowed to go into these communities intentionally, but also seemed to defend the actions at the same time, saying that whatever it was that they did do, it was reasonable under the circumstances and allowable under Justice Department guidelines. But indeed, those guidelines changed in the middle of all this. When Howell came forward, there was an internal playbook The rules said that agents needed to seize fentanyl whenever practicable, was the word that was used. And a short time after Howell came forward and raised this issue, the DOJ kind of moved the goalpost a little bit, rewrote the rules to allow much more discretion for law enforcement officers. Really, there's a concern here about what law enforcement people call burning the wire, which means compromising an ongoing investigation.
8: I mean, one thing that seems a bit tricky about all of this that I'd like to ask you about is, can you actually connect any specific death to a given shipment of illegal fentanyl that hits the streets?
7: I'm not sure that's forensically possible at this point. There's cases that the whistleblower David Howell has flagged and flagged internally as part of his whistleblower disclosures. There was a toddler in Española, New Mexico, who was tragically killed, ingested some fentanyl that had been on some foil there. He was noticing cases like this and saying, well, we walked 100,000 fentanyl pills last week. How can we be sure? And we actually can't be sure. To hear the whistleblower David Howell tell it, the DEA just can't know and doesn't want to know whether anyone was killed because of this.
8: And since your initial reporting is published, have other agents come forward with more information?
7: David Howell's disclosures, from what I've gathered, have emboldened some folks to speak out about what they've seen. About a week before publishing this story, I reached another former DEA agent, actually somebody who'd been a supervisor, and, you know, had this moment where I was just putting the cards on the table saying, look, this is what we've heard from this guy. And then, you know, I hear a pause on the end of the line, and he says, I don't know, Jim, I don't think you have the right story. And I said, what do you mean? And he says, it's so much worse than what you're describing.
8: We've been speaking with Jim Mustian, reporter for the Associated Press. Thanks for sharing your reporting.
7: Thanks for having me.
8: After we talked, the DEA announced it has requested an independent review of DEA actions from the Inspector General of the Justice Department. Separately, New Mexico's governor also announced a state investigation. The DEA previously told the AP that its agents' actions were lawful.
9: The new world screwworm continues to spread. At least 19 cases are confirmed in Texas, which threatens the cattle industry in the country's top beef-producing state. As Texas Public Radio's David Martin Davies reports, screwworm also threatens wildlife like deer.
10: Every Friday morning, cattle are prodded into the Beeville, Texas livestock auction ring. The auctioneer's rapid-fire sales pitch rises above the bawling of cattle as buyers bid. But on a bulletin board nearby, a USDA poster warns ranchers about screwworm. The maggots feed on the living flesh of livestock and other animals. In the 1960s, it was eradicated from the United States and contained in South America, but now it's back.
11: It's here. I mean, you're just going to have to deal with it.
10: That's Donald Hoosier. He operates Coastal Bend Feed, a ranch supply store in Beeville, 100 miles southeast of San Antonio. He said the USDA should have been better prepared. 2 years ago, screwworm reappeared south of the border.
11: They watched it, you know, progress through Mexico, and, you know, they could have got with Big Pharma or whatever and started mass producing like Dectomax and had a bunch prepared for us.
10: Dectomax is a parasiticide used to treat parasites, including screwworm. Hoosier said since news broke that screwworm is in the U.S., it's been in short supply. Hoosier said he's not confident that ranchers would report it if they found screwworm in one of their animals.
11: What are they going to do? They're going to come in and they're going to quarantine your herd? How long are they going to quarantine it for?
10: Texas Agriculture Commissioner Sid Miller has expressed similar concerns.
12: I had ranchers tell me, so I'm not reporting it. I don't want to be locked down. I'm just going to treat it and shut up.
10: But now the USDA has clarified it won't lock down ranches with a confirmed case of screwworm. Miller says that makes it more likely that ranchers will self-report. The USDA is also releasing sterile screwworm flies to combat the spread. Secretary of Agriculture Brooke Rawlings admits there is a shortage of those flies, but USDA is building a new facility in South Texas to produce hundreds of millions more.
13: Our goal is to have enough sterile flies deployed and out into Texas and wherever else this happens to be before the next summer season pops up.
10: But for now, Hoosier says just checking livestock isn't going to stop the screwworm.
11: Yes, you can check all of your cattle and everything else, but you're not going to catch all your deer. Those are going to be our hosts in this fight.
10: The wild deer population in Texas is massive, over 5 million, according to the Texas Parks and Wildlife Department. Before the screwworm eradication, the population was significantly smaller. It killed 80% of deer fawns.
14: Unfortunately, with wildlife, there is no proven treatment.
10: Dr. Galen Wilmeth Burleson is a South Texas veterinarian.
14: My dad can tell me stories about when he was a kid, we didn't have a lot of deer down here because of screwworm infestations.
10: If screwworm decimates Texas deer, that would be a serious hit to the South Texas economy. Known globally as a premier destination for producing legendary whitetail bucks, hunting here is a multi-million dollar industry. The state is asking hunters to inspect the deer they find for screwworm, but deer season doesn't start until November. Until then, the spread of screwworm could continue. For NPR News, I'm David Martin Davies in South Texas.
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1: 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Good afternoon. I'm Andrew Meyer. The U.S. men's national soccer team hired Argentina's Mauricio Pochettino as head coach in 2024, and he quickly won over the players.
15: He knows when to press buttons and he knows how to connect everybody. He puts us into situations where we're able to feel very close and connected on and off the field.
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16: Details on the Iran deal are still blurry, and Ukraine makes drone strikes deep inside Crimea. The news roundup next time on 1A.
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18: Live from NPR News in Culver City, California, I'm Dwayne Brown. The Supreme Court handed a victory to gun rights advocates today, striking down a law in Hawaii that required people to get permission to carry guns into stores and hotels on the island. Kate Shaw is a law professor at the University of Pennsylvania. She says the ruling backs the Second Amendment and right to bear arms.
19: Hawaii basically said, we're going to basically require some affirmative step. If private property owners don't take some step to say, you're allowed to carry your gun onto my property, the default will be that you can't carry on private property that's open to the public. And the Supreme Court basically says that's a law that is insufficiently respectful of what the Second Amendment protects, the right of Americans to carry arms as they go about their daily lives.
18: In a separate decision today, the Supreme Court allowed the administration to start mass deportations of Haitians and Syrian immigrants, ending the temporary protected status, or TPS, of hundreds of thousands of people from those countries. Senators narrowly defeated a binding resolution that would have instructed the Trump administration to remove U.S. forces from the Iran war. This comes after they passed a non-binding version earlier in the week. NPR's Eric McDaniel has more.
20: Just hours after Louisiana Republican Senator Bill Cassidy says he clashed with President Trump over the war in Iran during a closed-door meeting on the Hill, Cassidy was the key vote in defeating a resolution to rein it in. The lawmaker says he was privately briefed by the White House ahead of the vote and had some of his concerns addressed. Republican Rand Paul of Kentucky voted present. He's long been a skeptic of all military conflict. Despite yesterday's win for the president, the Iran war is likely to continue to be a major point of tension with Congress. Congress, of course, has the power to regulate and fund military conflicts, but was not asked to approve this war and has never been fully briefed on it by the administration. Eric McDaniel, NPR News in Washington.
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1: Local news now from WKSU IdeaStream Public Media. I'm Andrew Meyer. The U.S. Supreme Court decision today to end temporary protected status for Haitians means tough choices for the tens of thousands living in Ohio. Mark Fickier with Columbus's Haitian Community Network says over 30,000 Haitians call Central Ohio home. He equates going back to Haiti with a death sentence.
0: Going back home to Haiti is not an option. It's really the very last option people are looking at. To some people, it's a suicide mission going back there because a lot of people sold and left everything they had. They have no home to go back to.
1: Governor Mike DeWine calls the decision a mistake and says it will hurt Ohio and the country. Just hours before his deadline, Governor DeWine vetoed a bill last night that would have instituted stricter ID requirements to vote by mail. State House correspondent Sarah Donaldson reports.
21: 2 weeks ago, the Republican majority legislature sent DeWine a bill with last-minute amendments mandating proof of photo ID for absentee voters. In his veto message, DeWine called the bill, quote, all burden for so little benefit.
22: I mean, I'm actually ecstatic. I mean, I might have to toast the governor tonight when I drink my bourbon in a little bit here.
21: That was Democratic Senator Bill DeMora. Other Democrats and voting rights organizations were asking DeWine for this veto. Photo ID is still necessary to vote early and on Election Day. Ohioans statewide will decide this November whether to enshrine those in the state constitution. Sarah Donaldson at the Ohio Public Radio Statehouse News Bureau.
1: Cleveland City Council is another step forward toward putting a pause on new data centers. A council committee has approved a three-month moratorium which would block benefits or permits for any projects. Cleveland.com reports Councilmember Charles Slife, who proposed the legislation, says he does not differentiate between small and hyperscale projects. He says this isn't about a ban, but about giving planners time to define what a data center is and where they can and can't go. The full council is expected to vote on the moratorium in mid-July. Akron is proposing a clear review process for potential data centers, saying updating its zoning code would ensure transparency, public input, and evaluation of the controversial facilities. A statement from the city says data centers are currently allowed in industrial areas with no additional review. This is WKSU.
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5: 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I'm Juana Summers.
4: And I'm Scott Detrow. The Supreme Court handed a major victory to the chemical giant Bayer today in a case over its popular weed killer, Roundup. The justices made it harder for people to sue over claims the company failed to warn them about blood cancer risks. It could have implications for thousands of lawsuits that go far beyond one product. NPR's Carrie Johnson has been following the case and is here now to talk about it. Hi, Carrie.
23: Hey, Scott.
4: This is a case that has been closely watched by many American businesses. Why was there so much interest?
23: Well, the weed killer Roundup is used across hundreds of millions of acres of farmland by some counts. It's one of the most popular products in the world, but there's a problem. Thousands of people say the key ingredient glyphosate gave them non-Hodgkin's lymphoma. One of them is John Durnell. He's a Missouri man who sprayed parks in his neighborhood only to contract cancer. He sued in state court and argued the company failed to warn him about those risks on the product label. The company argued that the U.S. Environmental Protection Agency approved the label, and under longstanding federal law, that meant people could not sue over it in state court. Today, the Supreme Court voted 7-2 to side with the company.
4: There has been a lot of money on the line here. How is Bayer responding?
23: Bayer sent a written statement. It says this ruling is good for American farmers and good for food safety. Bayer says the decision helps to bring what it calls significant containment to all this litigation. The company had already negotiated a $7 billion settlement with some plaintiffs right now. It sounds as if it's going to stick to that settlement, which still requires approval from a judge. But the court decision today could block many future lawsuits. Corey Andrews is general counsel of the Washington Legal Foundation. Foundation, a free markets group that supported Bayer in the case.
6: Today is a very significant win for Bayer. The decision directly undercuts the primary legal theory that drove the vast majority of
23: as if it's going to stick to that settlement, which still requires approval from a judge. But the court decision today could block many future lawsuits. Corey Andrews is general counsel.

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1: And this is WKSU IdeaStream Public Media. Good evening. I'm Andrew Meyer. Thanks for being with us. Ohio legislators on both sides of the aisle are proposing stricter nurse staffing ratios.
2: By addressing and having a more realistic staffing ratio, it increases their bandwidth.
1: But those proposals have seen little movement at the State House. We'll have more on why the legislation has stalled coming up on Today from the Ohio Newsroom. That's up in about 15 minutes. Support comes from
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4: 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I'm Anna Huntsman, in for Amy Eddings. On the next Morning Edition, learn about a new effort to shed light on why the government is targeting the network. 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
5: I'm Mike McIntyre. Join me tomorrow at 9 for the Reporters Roundtable as we discuss Governor Mike DeWine's veto of photo ID for mail-in voting, the fate of Haitians in Springfield, and even more aggravation for drivers in this busy road construction season.
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6: Live from NPR News in Culver City, California, I'm Dwayne Brown. Two powerful earthquakes struck Venezuela last night, killing at least 188 people and trapping hundreds more beneath collapsed buildings. The 7.2 and 7.5 quakes were the strongest recorded in Venezuela in more than a century and could be felt throughout the region. The U.S. is sending rescue teams to help search for victims as a series of aftershocks continues to rock the region. Secretary of State Marco Rubio says damage to Venezuela's airport could hamper efforts to deploy emergency assets there.
7: That's their most immediate need right now, is search and rescue efforts. They have a bunch of collapsed buildings, and so they'll need a lot of help in terms of digging through that. The airport there is badly damaged, so we'll have to rely on the Department of War to deploy assets there. And then we're also helping them with some overhead imagery, especially in coastal areas where they don't have full visibility over what the damage has been and what the impact has been.
6: The earthquakes are just the latest challenge for the country's acting president after the U.S. arrested then-president Nicolas Maduro. The Supreme Court has overturned a jury verdict for a Missouri man who claimed the weed killer Roundup caused his cancer, NPR's Carrie Johnson reports.
8: Justice Brett Kavanaugh delivered the 7-2 court ruling, which hands a victory to Monsanto and its new owner, Bayer. The company had been facing billions of dollars in claims over glyphosate, the key ingredient in its popular weed killer. The court majority says federal law overrides lawsuits in state courts over the company's alleged failure to warn about the product. Plaintiff lawyers say the Supreme Court's now given a shield to corporate America and slammed the courthouse doors on people sickened by pesticides. The Trump administration sided with Bayer in the case. Consumer advocates worry the ruling will shift power from states trying to protect residents when federal regulations fall short. Carrie Johnson, NPR News.
1: Local news now from WKSU, IdeaStream Public Media. I'm Andrew Meyer. The U.S. Supreme Court decision today to end temporary protected status for Haitians means tough choices for the tens of thousands of Haitians living in Ohio. Mark Fickier with Columbus's Haitian Community Network says the ruling will uproot the 30,000 Haitians that call Central Ohio home.
9: Once the government put a stop to their statuses, so there's nothing they can do. They won't be able to drive. They won't be able to do any legal activities using their identification. Work permits will be, canceled.
1: Governor Mike DeWine calls the decision a mistake and says it will hurt Ohio and the country. Some state lawmakers have introduced bills to address nursing staffing shortages in recent years. State House correspondent Sarah Donaldson has more on why they haven't moved.
10: Ohio Nurses Association Executive Director Rick Lucas says nurses are facing overwhelming patient loads. He wants the state to further regulate staffing within hospitals.
11: You wouldn't want to get into an airplane without the government setting safety regulations and letting the Boeing CEO decide what was safe. Or, we're going to be like seeing things like with Alaska Airlines with the door flying off of the plane. Like, that's not what we want to happen, but that's what's happening in the hospital. Like, the door is flying off the plane all the time.
10: But two different bills that create stricter staffing standards haven't gained any traction. The Ohio Hospital Association opposes both of them, saying they would increase stress on a system already facing a shortage. For the Ohio Newsroom, I'm Sarah Donaldson.
1: A bar in Cleveland's Entertainment District has closed due to lease violations and criminal activity, according to the establishment landlord. IdeaStream Public Media's Glenn Forbes has more.
0: Decades in the Flats had been open for a little more than 1 year. A letter posted at the bar says the closure follows more than a year of repeated defaults, a criminal nuisance citation, and conditions that are a threat to human life, according to the Cleveland Fire Department. Meanwhile, on their Instagram account, Decades says it will be temporarily closed due to a building issue being handled through the proper legal channels. Three other bars have closed in the Flats since December. Glenn Forbes, IdeaStream, Public Media.
1: Most of the Akron Public Schools employees slated to be laid off next week are staying in the district instead. The school board recently reinstated 15 of the 17 employees whose positions would have been eliminated on July 1st. Most took lateral positions in the district. This is WKSU.
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13: This is All Things Considered from NPR News. I'm Juana Summers.
14: And I'm Scott Detrow. Venezuela is reeling from two massive earthquakes yesterday. The U.S. Geological Survey projects the death toll will likely be in the thousands.
13: A TikTok account run by the Junco Grill outside Caracas posted this clip during the quakes. You can hear screams and buildings falling. The man who posted the video shouts in search of his mother.
15: Mi mamá!
14: El Noticiero, a Venezuelan TV program, posted a video of three children being pulled out of the rubble in the state of La Guaira.
15: Otra niña más. Este, mami, vente.
16: Somos tres.
14: One of the kids says, it's just us three.
13: Elsewhere in La Guaira, Luis Miguel Sardinia sits atop a collapsed building. He says he and his neighbors work together to rescue someone, and they haven't seen any police or aid workers.
14: The earthquakes struck less than a minute apart, and scientists say this earthquake sequence appears to have some especially unusual features. NPR's Katie Riddle reports.
17: In Caracas, many older buildings are vulnerable to strong shaking. One major earthquake could have caused widespread damage. A pair of them proved catastrophic. William Barnhart is a geophysicist at the U.S. Geological Survey in Golden, Colorado.
18: A magnitude 7.2 earthquake alone in this region would be a devastating earthquake. But it was followed 39 seconds later by a magnitude 7.5 earthquake that's about three times more powerful.
17: The fact that they struck on land close to major population centers, says Barnhart, made them especially deadly.
18: It's just an awful tragedy.
17: Barnhart says it's too early to say conclusively exactly what happened under the earth. It appears these two quakes may have occurred on two separate faults. That's because of the unique geology underpinning the region. Several faults intersect.
18: There's not just a single easily identifiable fault that you can point to and say, the earthquake definitely happened on this fault.
17: Historically, when experts evaluate earthquake risk, they haven't necessarily accounted for this multi-fault scenario, says Chris Goldfinger. He's a paleoseismologist at Oregon State University.
19: We always tend to kind of assume that earthquakes will just be on one fault and only on one fault.
17: 10 years ago, a multi-fault event like this in New Zealand took people by surprise, says Goldfinger. If this one turns out to be similar, he says, it will be important information for those who study this kind of risk.
19: And the first one was...
3: 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The Cleveland Orchestra Choir.

Kuhail says, anyone can be killed at any time in Gaza from a bullet, tank fire, or missile. He says, there is no safety, whether there is a ceasefire or not. Anas Baba, NPR News, Gaza City.

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0: Hi, I'm Chris Boyd, host of Think. 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
2: It can feel like a setup. 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Today, we tell the truth regardless, snap judgment, proudly presents, and can't wait for you to hear, Movement. Snap judgment, storytelling with the beat, cinema sound, right after this short break, snappers. Stay tuned.

0: Live from NPR News in Washington, I'm Ryland Barton. The Supreme Court struck down Hawaii's law limiting when gun owners can bring their guns on private property. The decision impacts four other states with similar laws, as NPR's Jacqueline Diaz reports.
1: In most states, gun owners can bring firearms onto private property unless the property owner tells them otherwise. But five states have laws requiring gun owners to get permission from homeowners before bringing their guns. Those states were Hawaii, California, Maryland, New York, and New Jersey. But this latest decision from the high court says those states cannot force gun owners to get that permission. In a 6-3 decision, the judges said requiring permission in advance places an undue burden on a person's right to possess and carry a gun. Jacqueline Diaz, NPR News.
0: A pause is in effect for an evacuation of thousands of sailors stranded in the Strait of Hormuz. This after maritime trackers say a ship was hit near Oman by an unknown projectile. It comes the same day that maritime intelligence firm Windward says five ships turned around after orders from Iran's Revolutionary Guard not to transmit the waterway. NPR's Aya Batraoui has more.
2: Iran's Revolutionary Guard says ships must coordinate with its naval forces in order to transit the Strait of Hormuz. It states Thursday says transit outside of approved routes is, quote, prohibited and very dangerous, and that violators will be dealt with. It comes a day after nearly 50 ships carrying millions of barrels of oil made their way through the waterway along a route near Oman after an interim peace deal was signed between Iran and the U.S. Iran's foreign minister says his country's in dialogue with Oman to define the future administration of the waterway and its maritime services. The U.S. and Gulf Arab states say they will not accept tolls. However, Iran and Oman say they're discussing costs of services to administer navigation through the waterway. Aya Batraoui, NPR News, Dubai.
0: The State Department says it's mobilizing $150 million in aid for Venezuela in the wake of deadly and devastating earthquakes. The U.S. is also sending rescue teams to help dig through the rubble, as NPR's Michelle Kellerman reports.
3: Secretary of State Marco Rubio says he set up a task force at the State Department and has sent search and rescue teams from California and Virginia to help find survivors of the earthquakes in Venezuela.
4: That's the most immediate need right now is search and rescue efforts. They have a bunch of collapsed buildings, and so they'll need a lot of help in terms of digging through that. The airport there is badly damaged, so we'll have to rely on the Department of War to deploy assets there.
3: Rubio, who dismantled the lead U.S. aid agency last year, announced $50 million for private aid groups on the ground in Venezuela and another $100 million to be distributed through a U.N. fund. Michelle Kellerman, NPR News, Washington.
0: The Federal Reserve's preferred inflation gauge rose to a 3-year high in May as gas prices peaked. Rising prices have caused the Federal Reserve to keep their key rate unchanged this year. This is NPR News from Washington. Vermont is set to become the first state to ban paraquat, a commonly used herbicide that experts say is linked to Parkinson's disease. Some farmers worry about the impact on their profits, calling it a valuable tool for their operations. Paraquat is banned in many countries due to its dangers. The U.S. men's soccer team plays Turkey tonight in its final World Cup group stage match. NPR's Becky Sullivan says the U.S. is already qualified to advance to the knockout round.
5: The U.S. beat Paraguay and Australia, while Turkey lost to both teams. So the outcome of this game won't change anything. The U.S. are the winners of the group and have locked in a favorable path in the knockout round. Still, U.S. coach Mauricio Pochettino says he won't pull any punches.
6: We want to win, and we want to arrive to the next stage with three victories, if that is possible.
5: However, four key starters are carrying yellow cards, meaning if they pick up another, they'll be suspended in the critical round of 32 game next week. Also, star winger Christian Pulisic is coming off a calf injury that caused him to miss a game. Meanwhile, Turkey could be feeling desperate to come away with even one win at this World Cup. The game kicks off at 10 p.m. Eastern Time. Becky Sullivan, NPR News, Los Angeles.
0: No one's been able to find a giraffe that escaped a private ranch in the Texas Hill Country nearly 2 weeks ago. 3-year-old Gracie managed to get out of her enclosure on June 12th. She had just arrived at the preserve 100 miles west of San Antonio a month earlier and wandered into an area the other giraffes had previously avoided, ended up on the wrong side of the gate. The ranch's owner says the area is remote and the likelihood of Gracie encountering any humans is low. This is NPR News.
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11: Okay, so in my house, trying to feed my family, I'm not one of those planner people with the list, menu, shopping reminders. Now, at my house, figuring out what's for dinner is an adventure. I get home the other day, open the fridge, take stock. A couple ears of corn, cabbage, what is this, shrimp? The mushrooms have maybe one more day in them, and I think these are peppers, tiny bit of leftover chicken. It's a random assortment of what have you, but the clock is ticking. Everybody's hungry. So I figure it's time. You see, every culture has a version of throw everything in the pot. In Japan, it's called okonomiyaki. And the best way to describe it, and this is not a fair description, but the best way to describe it is as a savory pancake. Mix up some batter, throw whatever in, pour it on a hot griddle, flip it over, top it with a little sauce, and voila! Okonomiyaki. Never ever the same thing twice, but crazy as it sounds, I promise you, 98% of the time, it is delicious. And today on Snap, we're mixing it up. Chopping, stirring for a brand new flavor you've never tasted before. Snap Judgment proudly presents Movement. My name is Glenn Washington. Well, Glenn, you said it works 98% of the time. What about that other 2%? That, my friends, is what pizza's for when you're listening to Snap Judgment.

0: Okay, so I have a friend who's an artist in every sense of the word. TED Talks, Sublime, music albums, storyteller, fashionista. That is her, born with a spotlight. And what I love so much is that she points that light toward people and stories that would otherwise go unnoticed and unremarked. Today, we're featuring a story from Aklit Hedero, from her podcast Movement, which lives on the edge of story, migration, and music. I think you're going to dig it. In today's episode, it chronicles the story of another artist, Sun Cha, that I think is about to become one of your favorite artists as well. Snap judgment.
1: Can you tell us about your name, Sun Cha?
2: Yes.
1: And what it means and why you chose it.
2: So Sun Cha, as one word, means mistress.
1: But her artist name is two words, Sun Cha.
2: I separated it because I wanted it to be like a saint, like San Francisco. And I wrote the name down and it was just something that like struck me. Because if you call someone a Sun Cha, it's basically like calling her a or something. Like,
1: okay.
2: It's really derogatory. And I was like, I wouldn't call myself that. And then also thinking about how like the role that saints play, and especially in Mexico, like sometimes people go to them for very specific things. Like, this is the saint that helps us cross the border. Mm. That's the one by my mom's town. You know, like you go to them for something.
1: Right.
2: With the name Sun Cha, it was like people would come to me for something.
1: And what would they come to you for?
2: For the drama.
1: Hey!

0: Yes, the drama. Let me tell you what I mean by that. On stage, Sancha is a revelation in rhinestones, fur and feathers, with plenty of dewy blue eyeshadow to boot. Her roots as a San Francisco drag queen show up in this bountiful costuming. And then, underneath it all, Sancha's love of ranchera, in its full complexity, shines through. My name is Matvit, and this is Movement, Music and Migration Remixed.
1: My parents are both like from rural Mexico. Like, they don't have an education further than like sixth grade. But then they did all their sacraments, like they're baptized, they're confirmed, they did their first communion, they got married. So the catechism is there, you know, like, so they're taught by the church. And rancheras really affirm those beliefs, like of monogamy, of like the way your family's supposed to be, the way you're supposed to love with your entire heart, or else you die, you know, like that person is for you and they belong to you forever. And if you don't have them, your life is miserable, you know?
2: El día que te encontré, me enamoré. Tú sabes que yo nunca lo he negado.
1: And having like lived a different life in San Francisco and being queer and not identifying with that made it scary to go back into those tropes, you know?
2: Por tu bendito amor.
0: So I was wondering if you could tell us about your auntie's farm and your rediscovery of ranchera.
1: So the farm is the farm that my mom grew up on with her 12 siblings. So it's my grandparents' farm. And this aunt that's there, my tia Luz, is the only one that didn't get married in the family. And so she worked the farm the longest. Out of 12 kids, there were 7 girls. The men, as soon as they were 16, wanted to come to the U.S. to make money. So that left the women at home to do the men's jobs. The farm had like 25 cows. So that was a twice a day kind of thing. So it was at 5 a.m. they had to milk them, and at 3 p.m. And so my mom said that like half of them would do the house chores, and then the other half would do all the men's chores, and then they would switch, you know?
0: So everyone could do everything.
1: Yeah, everyone could do everything. So I started going to Mexico when I was 2. Mm-hmm. I think my mom was undocumented for the first, like, until I was like 6 or something. Mm-hmm. So we'd go every 2 years and she'd come back on her own.
0: Wow.
1: During those times and leave us with an aunt or something. So the farm, I remember the bath being like a room with a big rock on it that you'd sit on, and you'd have to heat up water and stuff like that. Mm. And there's like the oldest room in the house is made out of adobe. And so it's always like, oh, where's this thing? They're like, el cuarto de adobe, you know, the adobe room. And it used to have like one of those old ovens that you had to fire with like wood.
0: Mm-hmm.
1: And my aunt was like, I don't want that anymore. Like, it's too much of a mess. And sometimes, like, I'll go to, like, one of these fancy pizza spots with the oven, and I, like, it's that same smell.
0: Sometimes I think, like, how far back do any of us have to go before you reach the farmers, you know?
1: Right?
0: It's like, it's not that long for anybody.
1: Not that long, you know?
0: So you started going to the farm when you were 2.
1: Yeah.
0: And you returned a few years ago in a kind of transformational way.
1: Yeah. It was going to be my 27th birthday. Mm-hmm. And at that time, I think I was getting tired of working so much in the Bay and not having anything to eat. Mm. You know, like it was just, it was a lot of work for nothing. Yeah. And I was like, I don't see how this would get better. I just want to do music, you know? And I was like, it's about to be my Saturn return. Mm-hmm. And I need a change. And my mom at one point, like a couple months before that, had joked that I should just go keep my aunt company on the farm because she was by herself. And I was like, oh, you just want me to be reformed. And like, you know,
3: reformed?
1: I was like,
3: no. What is reformed?
1: Yeah, like, because I was basically a drunk drag queen. So she was like, when are you going to get better and not be so crazy? Mm. And so she thought she could send me to basically a reform school with my aunt. And then I was like, actually, that's not a bad idea. That would be like a writing retreat or something.
3: Right.
1: And when I was into the idea, she was not into it anymore.
3: What? What? She flipped? She changed?
1: She flipped.
3: Why?
1: All of a sudden, Mexico was dangerous. And
3: oh my, well, that's interesting.
1: But at that point, I was like, oh, that's not a bad idea. I should go to my aunt. And my friend actually bought me my plane ticket. So I like went to Mexico City for a couple days, partied, because it was my 27th birthday. And then I took a bus from there to my aunt's farm. It's like a 9-hour bus ride.
3: Woo.
1: Yeah. And then the first kind of month was really hard because my aunt, like, they're still really religious.
3: Mm-hmm.
1: And at that time, it was like September. And they take the town's virgen. And they take like this doll in like a glass case and they take her to all the different farms. Mm-hmm. So my aunt was following her around to the different farms and praying like 3 rosaries a night, having mass on each farm.
3: Wow.
1: And at that time, when I got there, I had like lavender hair. I had no eyebrows and I still had all my clothes that I wore as a little club kid in San Francisco.
3: So you stood out a little bit.
1: Big old platform shoes. <Yeah. laughs> And my aunt would say things like, you know, that they kind of insinuated that I was in a bad place or, you know, things like that. So I had such a rough time in the beginning with her. Because she never left the town. So she has these ideas of like how things are supposed to be and doesn't actually have experience with like dating anybody even, you know, like wow. She's lived a very sheltered life. So she didn't know what I was like, didn't know, understand right. me, you know, but then we also have like have always had like a really good relationship. So at a certain point, like, It just like shifted to where we could talk about things. Like, we'd sit and have coffee at lunch and then like we'd come out understanding each other a lot more, you know?
3: What changed? What do you think that shift was between the kind of distance between you and the coming together?
1: I don't know. It started happening just naturally. Mm. Like, and I think that she was appreciating the fact that I would help her around the house. And we'd come together for telenovelas and, you know, mutual things that we liked together.
3: Yes.
1: And then we would talk about really honestly about things, like maybe even more honestly than I would talk to my mom.
3: Mm-hmm.
1: You know, like people calling me a witch or saying that I was crazy. And I'd be like, you're here and you see me every single day. Like, what kind of brujerías do you think that I'm doing?
3: Right, like, right.
1: And I found more acceptance with her than I have found with queer communities.
3: Wow.
1: At times, you know? And so, like, people are ignorant no matter what, you know? And my aunt really helped me see that, even though she's sheltered and has lived a different life, I could find acceptance with her and understanding.
3: That's beautiful.
1: Yeah.
3: And how did Rancheras figure into that? Was that part of the telenovelas and the things that you could share with each other?
1: It wasn't. It was like, I went there to write these songs that I had had before. I had Logic on my computer, had this microphone, and my aunt would hear these songs as I was working on them. And she'd be like, you came here with like torn clothes. You don't have any money. You're sad. Obviously, whatever you were doing is not working out.
3: Don't hold back, auntie. Don't hold back.
1: Yeah, right? Don't hold back. And she was like, you should start singing rancheras. Like, and I was like, no, I've never been able to sing rancheras. Like, I didn't think that I had the capability, like the vocal capability, you know? And I was like, watch, I'll show you. I can't do this, but I'll show you.

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1: Why are fossil fuels so hard to quit?
2: 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Is that possible?
3: Could you have told us what you knew at that point?
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0: Welcome back to Snap Judgment, the movement episode. When last we left, with one click of an iPod, Suncha is about to push open the door to the world of ranchera music and step inside.
1: I took her iPod with the little circle and was looking through songs, and then she would listen to the radio every day, and I heard Pedro Infante doing Historia de un Amor, and I was like, oh, this song is gorgeous.
2: Ya no estoy más a tu lado, corazón.
1: So I just was like picking songs, and then she also gave me requests like, do this song, it makes me think of your grandparents. And I was like, I'm gonna record it all for you. And I had a CD burner.
3: Es la historia de un amor como no hay otro igual que me hizo.
1: And I did that for her, and as soon as I did that, she started trading it around, like, oh, the priest wants a CD. Oh, your uncles in the U.S. want a CD. And then when people would come over, she'd be like, where's the guitar? Bring the guitar. And I was like, oh, I guess I could do this convincingly.

And while I was doing it, I was like, let me like remake these little trumpet sounds with synthesizers and whatever I have with me. I think that was my moment of like seeing the darkness, like where I come from, you know, like all the repression, like that's the birthplace of it, you know, of all the things I'm afraid of, all the things I'm taught I'm supposed to be. And the rancheras kind of represent that too, but then I could do it in a way that's mine. In reality, like, even if we're queer, like, you still feel that love that's so intense that, like, you're gonna die if you don't have it. Like, or when you're heartbroken, you think you're just gonna absolutely, like, drop dead. So it's like, it's all the same feelings and they all come from the same place. And we're more alike than we want to think, you know?

0: So how did you end up coming back to the US?
1: Well, my mom went to Mexico and she was like, she really convinced me. She was like, you need to come back and stop ignoring the things that you're running away from, and specifically taxes. Like the reality started seeping in that even on the farm and in the town, like to send songs to people and share things would take
0: Oh,
1: days.
0: you uploads and like Wi-Fi speeds and stuff. Yeah.
1: And at one point, I had this fantasy that I would just stay on the farm and teach kids music and, like things that they're not me,
0: Right.
1: but I had that little fantasy. And then the reality started seeping in that I wasn't going to be happy doing that, and that I really wanted my music to travel. And I was like, oh, I do need to come back. And I had friends living in LA, and they were like, we'll make it really easy for you. And it was just, I never thought about moving to LA, but since they made it really easy for me, I was like, okay, I'll try this out. And it became home like instantly.
0: Really?
1: Yeah.
0: Say more about
1: Just,
0: that. What was it that made it home?
1: it was just like everything. Like I felt like in the Bay, nobody understood the intersectionality of all the things that I was doing. And in LA, it's like, we've been doing this for years. Decades. Girl, welcome home.
0: I love
1: Oh, you mean punk and cumbia? Like, that's been
0: that.
1: done. So it was, yeah, it was really.

0: So when my parents started hearing the rancheras, they cried.
1: Really?
0: Yeah. But they also...
1: Wait, because they felt... Because they felt what? What were they tears of?
0: I think like, oh, maybe she does have something. And we've just been ignoring it, you know? And I even had this moment where I did a music festival in San Jose. And my parents went to see me for the first time. And at that time, I had like 9 bandmates or something. And they all went with me. I got an Airbnb for half of them. And half of them stayed with my parents. And my mom made food that night. And she stayed up till 4 a.m. with us. And we were all just singing rancheras the whole time. Boleros, like songs that they knew. They'd request songs. And we'd just like play the chords for them. And they would sing. And like... It became this like big melting pot of like cultures and worlds, because it's all like my bandmates were all queer and super gay and like trans, and you know, my parents being from this very traditional background, like experiencing joy with all of us, you know. And you know, sometimes like with the rancheras, I'll add the screaming, I'll add like the high drama and things like that. But, you know, when I'm at my parents' house, I'm at my parents' house and it's for them. You know, it doesn't become a performance for me. It's like, this is for you guys. This is my gift to you guys. Like, I might not be everything that you wanted me to be, but I understand you, you know, and I understand your needs. And I also understand that I'm something that you never would have imagined, you know. And I feel like that was probably the moment where my parents were like, oh, she's not gonna stop. This is her thing that she's gonna keep pursuing forever. There's a song I released that I actually wrote on the farm. So it was a demo for a long time. And I had named it Hijo Pródigo, the prodigal son. Then when I started sending it out to people, they started calling it Oveja Negra, which is black sheep.

the song is about, like, being on the farm and knowing that I always cry that like I'm not what my mother would have wanted, and acknowledging that like my mom prays every day that I'd be good and be okay even when I've been in places that are really dark, and feeling like the, you know, when I went to the farm I was the prodigal son, like I came back to them, and how much they celebrate me now. So the song is about returning to them, but returning as myself

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0: from Snap Judgment's Orbiting Hollows Justice. You're listening to Snap Judgment. My name is Ben Washington, and now we're going to take you somewhere where you've probably never been before. Snap producer Liz Mack has a story.
1: What are you doing right now?
2: Just suiting up. Camera, this will be yours. When you get underwater, just turn it like this. Okay?
1: Okay.
2: If you lose it, I'll find it. Don't worry.
1: Okay.
2: Not today, another day.
1: Okay. So you got your slate, you got your flashlight, got your air.
2: Pencils.
1: Got your underwater camera.
2: Yep. Here's my extra pencils. We have to get this down to a fine science. Bingo, we're ready.
3: For years, Roger Hansen has been building a secret underwater kingdom a few yards away from a busy street in Long Beach. Today, he's taking me there to see it up close.
2: And this is an official night dive because it's by science, it's after sunset, officially.
1: Okay.
2: So this is a night dive. You have to go by the rules.
3: Roger actually carries a logbook with him everywhere, recording dates and times.
2: We can rinse our mask off in the water tonight, which we should.
3: After this dive we're about to take, he'll pick up his pen and his colored pencils and add one more dive at the bottom of a long list.
1: Yeah. All right, any last words? What's the plan?
2: We're going to go down to number 7 and see if we can try and find deep blue.
1: Okay.
2: That's our best chance. And yours is going to be 821. We're going to try.
3: And his colored pencils and add one more dive at the bottom of a long list.
2: Yeah.
1: All right, any last words? What's the plan?
2: We're going to go down to number...

0: taking me to see what he considers to be his underwater family. And while I'm his dive partner today, his story really starts with his favorite dive partner, Mike.
1: Mike and I, we were both just about like twins. The reason we were best friends, especially underwater, was we both knew where the other guy was. All we'd have to do is go 8 feet to the left because we know he would be there.
0: Back in the day, Roger and Mike dove constantly.
1: Oh, 100 times a year. For 30 years, I've averaged 221 dives every year, average. Yeah, I could call him up in the middle of the night and go, "Hey, it's snowing. Want to go scuba diving?" He goes, "Sure." And so we kept doing things that were on the edge dumb, but we would have so much fun doing it.
0: It was a sunny day in May when Roger and Mike were out on Geneva Lake, diving for the millionth time together. They were on their boat when they heard a call over the radio.
2: "Mayday, mayday, we have a diver down. Are there any experienced divers on the lake?"
0: A young man was lost somewhere under the water. The mayday callers were asking for any experienced divers to help find him, more than 90 feet under the lake's surface. They joined the search and rescue mission, and Roger dove down, first 10 feet, then 20, then 90.
1: It was like wading through molasses. My chest was very tight, breathing it. Like every muscle was just really stiff. So I was trying to avoid fixating on anything other than the normal sequence that I would do underwater, checking all my gauges.
0: Roger remembers feeling the pressure on his body underwater, and then he remembers the pressure he felt from above.
1: Can we save them? Do we get them before they get too much brain damage?
0: Roger couldn't find the missing young man, but some other divers did. Roger remembers watching as they pulled him out of the lake.
1: I assumed that he was going to be okay. People were cutting away the suit. My friend immediately started to do mouth to mouth. I was in shock, just staring. We did not find out till later in the day that he didn't make it. He was 19 years old. My friend Mike was a physician. We talked about what happened and, you know, he was already in the 99.9 percentile for safety to start with. So he, you know, kept speaking about, "I did everything right. I did," kind of wanting to orally hear a check mark by each one. "I did that. I did this. I did that." You know, that he had done everything he could do.
0: That night, Roger took out his logbook, and like he did every day he was out in the water, he recorded that day's dive. But instead of marking start time and end time,
1: I have a picture drawn of that day, you know? It's not very descriptive, but it's there. And I don't have his name. I just had where it was. It just shows a person laying there without any facial features.
0: After the incident on Geneva Lake, for Roger and Mike, scuba diving became less of a hobby and more of a mission.
1: I became an instructor because of that day, matter of fact.
0: The two of them began learning about rescue diving together.
1: I said to myself, "I am going to train people so this doesn't happen again."
0: It was 8 years later when something did happen. One morning, Roger woke up in a panic.
1: I just woke up one day and said, "Something's wrong. Something's wrong." I just knew. And I called the police department and I said, "Would you go out and check on my friend?" And he wasn't there. And about a day after I had called, they found his vehicle parked over along the coast.

0: and his boat was gone, and they never found the boat. The only thing they ever found was his scuba tank, and it floated clear across the other side, one of the Great Lakes.
1: And while they searched and searched for Mike's body in the water, they came up empty.
0: So I went to his house, you know, go into his bedroom and see his, like, slippers laying sideways in the bed. And you almost could see the contour of his body impressed into the mattress and the pillow. It was like it was a negative. And you know what? Where that doctor is, who is my best friend, you know where he is? Lost on the bottom of Lake Michigan. That's where he is right now. How's it affect me? It just shattered me. Shattered me. He was my best friend. We went and had, we had a big ceremony at a place we used to dive.
1: It was a quarry where Roger and Mike had found a safe deep underwater years ago. They liked to practice there.
0: We got together about 40 of his various friends. It's like we were in a big circle and down by the shore, and we each just took a minute to say something nice about our friend. And we took some of his trophies that were at his home, and they were long, tall, gold figurines on the top.
1: And a handful of them went down to the water in their diving suits, holding onto Mike's trophies.
0: And we took them down to leave them in an area where the ice was as a memory.
1: Roger and his friends planted the trophies deep into the sand.
0: I've reviewed in my mind what I felt like would have been his final minutes and things. And I've thought about it a lot of times. And, let's move on.
1: After Mike's death, Roger lost his appetite for diving. He went from going hundreds of times a year to
0: 16. I kept track. I didn't hardly dive at all because I was so upset that my best friend passed diving. It lost its luster.
2: So first I want to ask you, you know, like 20 years ago, did you ever think that you would be, could you ever have imagined yourself as like a custodian of seahorses?
0: Never, ever, no. I didn't even know they hardly existed 20 years ago. No way.
3: Yeah. Yeah. All right, any last words? What's the plan?
4: We're going to go down to number 7 and see if we can try and find Deep Blue.
3: Okay.
4: That's our best chance.
1: Today, 14 years later, Roger's back in the water.
0: Today I did 7 dives.
1: Because now he has new friends to dive with.
0: They're cute, they're sweet, they're nice, and they model the kind of behavior that humans should model.
1: He met the first one on January 30th, 2016.
0: And I saw an orange seahorse swim by. I knew that's not normal. At first I thought someone must have probably just thrown it out of a fish tank. Well, I followed it because I was totally curious.
1: He started coming back a couple times a week to try and find the orange seahorse again and to see if there were any more.
0: I started to see more seahorses coming into the area. They'd just pass by, kind of checking things out. End up seeing about 16 different seahorses.
1: He even started to recognize some of them by their coloring.
0: I followed one who I named Solomon, who after I studied my photography and learned more, he was actually a girl.
1: His underwater life was coming back to him, and he'd get into his wetsuit and strap on his air tank more and more to visit his new friends.
0: The seahorses are like your best friend pet.
1: But as the days got shorter and cooler, and Roger was still visiting his new seahorse friends, he had a kind of terrifying thought.
0: The first winter, I thought, they're all going to leave. These rare creatures that everybody thought was fantastic.
1: He got more protective of them.
0: I measured the area. I put yellow plastic tent stakes down in front of 10 areas with numbers on them so I could keep track of who was going where. Then I had to learn Seahorse 102 to identify each seahorse, which I can do. We're submerging and going through fields of tall, green, thick eelgrass. Below the eelgrass, we'll run into our first biome with sticks and palm fronds and pine branches. And then we'll take our light and shine in there to see if anybody is home. And if not, we'll move down another 15 feet across some bare sand areas to the next
1: biome. If you dive down underwater with Roger, you'll see that he's constructed a sprawling complex of 10 different biomes, which are kind of like different neighborhoods in this massive world he's made for his seahorses. Each section is marked with yellow stakes and filled with sticks planted into the seafloor, so seahorses can latch their tails onto them, like the way that land horses do at an old-timey hitching post. From there, they'll swim up sideways and into the palm fronds that Roger's planted, knowing that seahorses need a place to hide.
0: A little deeper to an area called the Redwood Forest, which is made up of 1,500 sticks stuck in the sand that run along the shoreline underneath these homemade beds.
1: Right now, there are four seahorse friends who have stayed behind this whole time. Bathsheba's tall and orange. When we pass by her, Roger takes my hand so I can pet her back.
0: Bathsheba I've seen like 833 times. So do you think she knows me? She's very cute. She can get any man she wants. Okay. Is she a black widow, I wonder? Because her husbands keep getting rubbed off.
1: Then there's C.D. Street, her boyfriend.
0: C.D. Street's new. He's only been here, I've only seen him 21 times. He's just that 5.5-inch guy who's got a 10.5-inch long girlfriend. It looks kind of like an 18-year-old dating a 45-year-old. I'm not judging.
1: And Deep Blue, who's more petite?
0: Deep Blue, he's a boy. He's often pregnant. He's pretty chill. He doesn't mind you coming around. As long as you understand, if when he's had enough of you, he's going to rotate around on his stick.
1: And then, of course, there's Daphne, the loner.
0: Daphne's this wild card. She's way different of a seahorse, I'll tell you. Usually I see her about 40% of the time when I go.
1: Roger does everything he can to keep his seahorse kingdom safe from harm.
0: Compared to our outside world, where we have such terrible things happening as people hurting other people, you don't see that underwater, ever. You know, things may have to eat because they have to eat, but they don't just kill to kill.
1: He knows that there's always the threat that his seahorses could be eaten by another creature, or that they could die of old age.
0: Well, I know the time's going to come where this rare experience that I've been blessed to have will end. This spring, Bathsheba and Daphne, two of the four seahorses, are four. They don't look like they're slowing down, and But I would like to find out what happens in this last chapter. I'm sort of in my last chapter, too, so. And then we would scuba down, come back up.
1: The very first time I met Roger, he told me he was a C-minus on land and Mensa-level genius underwater.
0: And we do that after 20 minutes so we don't scare the seahorses. Take a break, talk, and then go again and see who has moved or who's gone where.
1: That's because he says there's something about being underwater that makes him feel safe, at peace.
0: There are five areas that have names. The other ones just... Underwater, it is quiet. It is a quiet world. It's a slowed down pace. You see all different kind of things. you feel differently because of a difference in pressure that's on you. It doesn't hurt.

recently. Pregnant Deep Blue stopped showing up. Roger thinks he was eaten by an octopus. So he's moved any remaining octopuses in the area and resettled them elsewhere. It's good thinking. Thanks so much to Roger Hansen, and keep an eye out for his forthcoming children's book. It's a seahorse of a different color. And to find out more about Roger and his work, along with photos of his seahorses, go online, snapjudgment.org. The original score for that story was by Leon Morimoto. It was produced by Liz Matt.

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Let me tell you a secret. None of your friends, your spouses, your family, none of them want any more plastic junk. Instead, let them know you care with the gift of story. 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It's a compliment to them. 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Snap is brought to you by the team that always looks on the bright side, except for the Uber producer, Mr. Mark Ristich. He's not fooled because he knows his enemies lurk everywhere. There's Nancy Lopez, Pat Mesiti-Miller, Anna Sussman, Renzo Gorio, John Facile, Shayna Sheely, Taylor DeCott, Flo Wiley, Bo Walsh, Marissa Dodge, David Exume, and Regina Bariaco. Of course, this is not the news. No way is this the news. In fact, it's been around in circles, hoping to find enlightenment, and when you wake up after hitting your head on the floor, you would still, even then, not be as far away from the news as this is. But friends,